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0: we're kind of keeping a tally on who you're supporting, police or fire rescue. People need to say fire department.
1: But there is a certain cool factor to it. And if you would like to be with the cool kids, you know, say the police department.
0: I guess if you want to be with those cool kids, you need to go to one of the donut shops here in town.
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6: Inner Banks Media recognizes North Carolina history as America celebrates 250 years of freedom. Raleigh-born Andrew Johnson became Vice President of the United States on March 4, 1865. He would remain in that office for just 42 days. It was the final days of the Civil War. Robert E. Lee had surrendered to U.S. Grant on April 9th. Less than a week later, Vice President Johnson was awakened at dawn to be told that President Lincoln was gravely wounded. Johnson was able to pay his respects before Lincoln died at 7:22 a.m. Johnson was given the oath of office 2 hours later, becoming America's 17th president. This was the first time a vice president succeeded due to assassination. It highlighted the Constitution's succession provisions that were later refined by the 25th Amendment.
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You know, tomorrow is their future. 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

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I think I'm almost choking from the smell of stale perfume. 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

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And that means more hits of the 60s and 70s on Oldies 94.1 and 102.7. Oh, yeah. And all meetings are canceled.

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0: kind of keeping a tally on who you're supporting, police or fire rescue. People need to say fire department.
1: 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And if you would like to be with the cool kids, you know, say the police department.
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2: She must belong to San Francisco. She must have lost her way. Posting a poster of Pancho and Cisco one California day. She says she believes in a Robin Hood and brotherhood and colors of green and gray.

San Francisco, I will be Gadjoué. I'll be the Count of Monte Cristo, you'll be the Countess May. 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

0: We're kind of keeping a tally on who you're supporting, police or fire rescue. People need to say fire department.
1: But there is a certain cool factor to it. And if you would like to be with the cool kids, you know, say the police department.
0: I guess if you want to be with those cool kids, you need to go to one of the donut shops here in town.
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to blow. 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

0: 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It's bow time.
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0: Lord, kind of keeping a tally on who you're supporting, police or fire rescues. People need to say fire department.
1: But there is a certain cool factor to it. And if you would like to be with the cool kids, you know, say the police department.
0: I guess if you want to be with those cool kids, you need to go to one of the donut shops here in town.
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5: Interbanks Media recognizes North Carolina history as America celebrates 250 years of freedom. Two Ohio bicycle builders had a dream that man could fly. Orville and Wilbur Wright settled on North Carolina's Outer Banks as their test ground after receiving a response to a letter sent to the U.S. Weather Bureau seeking locations with high winds. The powered flights took place on relatively flat ground near their camp, about 4 miles south of the village of Kitty Hawk, in the vicinity of the sand dunes known as the Kill Devil Hills. At 10:35 a.m. on December 17, 1903, following a coin toss to decide who would pilot the first attempt, Orville at the controls and Wilbur running alongside the Wright Flyer, flew a distance of 120 feet. The Smithsonian Institution and other authorities would later validate Wright Brothers' success, and North Carolina be first in flight.
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0: Lord, kind of keeping a tally on who you're supporting, police or fire rescues. People need to say fire department.
1: But there is a certain cool factor to it. And if you would like to be with the cool kids, you know, say the police department.
0: I guess if you want to be with those cool kids, you need to go to one of the donut shops here in town.
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2: This has got to be the saddest day of my life. 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
7: Inner Banks Media recognizes North Carolina history as America celebrates 250 years of freedom. Two and a half centuries ago, on April 11th, 83 North Carolinians gathered at the Halifax Courthouse along the Roanoke River to conclude an intensive eight-day deliberation regarding British usurpations and violence. The Provincial Congress produced a document that would be known as the Halifax Resolves. By unanimous vote, they authorized North Carolina's delegates at the Continental Congress in Philadelphia to formally support and vote for independence from Great Britain. As the first colony to take such a decisive formal step, North Carolina broke a year-long political logjam in Philadelphia. This bold move established the conditions for a broader consensus and solidified North Carolina's lasting legacy as first in freedom.
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you love what you do. 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

0: He was the heart of your family, and he taught you our history. He helped you fix your first flat. He was the best backyard DJ around. And every time he'd tell a story, he'd own the room. 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
3: 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And we are experiencing hot weather again, and our air conditioning system is at full blast. But, you know, the hot weather months are still ahead of us and have returning to us this time of the year. With his energy-saving tips, is Jonathan Surgeon, Energy Services Team Lead, the new title that Jonathan has. Jonathan, welcome back.
4: It's good to be back, Mark. Must be time to talk about cooling tips.
3: We've been doing this for a number of years, and we always have a do this prior to hot weather. We also do it prior to cold weather. And I guess you guys still doing orders, right?
4: We are doing it. I got some good news to share also. You know, since I last joined you, you know, we had a loss in energy services with the loss of Seth Schoeneman. But since then, in March, we were able to bring on one of our internal employees and customer relations, long time at Greenview Utilities, Lee Eakes. He's now our energy services specialist. I'm happy to have him part of the team, and we are back.
3: Okay, all right.
4: Yeah.
3: So glad to have you. In fact, he's in with us today, so glad to have you guys come in and spend some time. We always invite you back this time of year to provide those valuable tips for our listeners. And one thing you always say, start at a thermostat. Why should we start there?
4: As we've always said, that's that dollar sign, right? That's the, when we're looking at the home, that's where we can control the biggest piece of the pie in our energy use. So you're going to ask me, well, where should we start? Well, warm weather is here, as we've said, and we want to keep that thermostat at the highest comfortable setting. That's, of course, going to be different for each of us, but when I break that down, and don't run me out, it's 76 to 78. But the whole goal is that highest comfortable setting.
3: You mentioned the temperature itself, auto versus manual.
4: Great question. So that's going to be kind of related to the fan setting, I think you're referring to.
3: Yes.
4: Yes. Okay, so we want to go auto is best. So when we do reach that desired temperature that we have it set to, then that fan cycles off, so we're not continuously running. Because what we worry about sometimes is where that ductwork is. It's out of sight, out of mind, so it's in a uncomfortable, unconditioned space, and we don't want to bring that air into the home when we're not conditioning it.
3: Well, let's go back and talk a little bit more about the thermostat and the thermostat setting, and I know some things that you've talked about in previous broadcasts, and just want to emphasize that and reinforce those on those behaviors. The advantages or disadvantages of turning that thermostat up and down, depending on what the temperature is on.
4: So with this time of year, we can actually have some advantages. So it's kind of like with that car. We don't like to leave that car running while we're at work or gone. So with heating, you know, we have to get in a little bit different operational set. But with cooling, all systems, we can raise and lower. So if you're going to be gone at work for 8-10 hours a day, raise that thermostat 3 degrees, and then when you return, if you have the means of putting it in a programmable set point, you can do that where it controls it for you. But we do have flexibility to raise and lower, 3 degrees easily, and 3 to 5 they say. But you know, just do I have to kind of play with that, but take advantage of that.
3: Another thing you talked about, we've talked about too, is the differences. Are there a difference between a programmable and a smart thermostats.
4: You're exactly right. So the programmable, you know, kind of they've come in all shapes and sizes now and abilities. The programmable smart takes it a step further. Now it learns your behavior and kind of gets to understand kind of usually in a 45 to 60 day kind of increment. It learns kind of the activity of how you like to set that thermostat and so forth. And then it learns that, and then going forward, it takes that, gives you that same comfort that you want, but in the offsetting of when you're not there and those other times, is going to tweak it for you to where we can gain some savings. It's still going to be, you know, a lot of customers like that Wi-Fi enabled internet base with our electronic devices now, where we can see what the home's doing from anywhere, and it's going to give you that same ability as well too.
3: You were talking about, you mentioned the ductwork, and we've talked about examples of that, and for some of the ductwork has been disconnected and cooling under the house as opposed to inside the house.
4: Yes.
3: But also, one thing we talked about, I know, during the wintertime is the insulation of the house. Is insulation a factor in the summer months as it is during the winter months?
4: Oh, by far. Because, you know, we want that insulation and air sealing, very important. So, you know, taking advantage of that. Before I touch on that, just remembering on that air filter, though, we always recommend every 30 days, 30-day filter. You would say, well, wonder if I want to go the more 90-day allergy filter. The reason I would caution you against that is because of the amount of restriction that that filter can cause, and if we don't take that ductwork and that airflow into account, we'll do more harm than good. So the 30-day throwaway filter, if you need higher filtration and don't want to seek to your heating and air contractor about that, then just use a portable air purifier for that room. But back to your question on the insulation. So insulation and air sealing. Remember how I tell you, a lot of times we'll talk about house as a system. Mm-hmm. The heating and air, if I've told you once, I'll tell you again, you cannot heat and air your home out of a building envelope problem. So when that home is leaky and has insulation problems, we can't fix it by just fixing the HVAC. So we've got to make sure that our air tightness, we don't want a lot of leaking. A lot of times, and what I mean by this is just thinking of the fireplace. We still have a lot of homes with fireplaces, and those flue dampers are open. So we've got that constant exchange of air coming in and out. And then in our older homes, especially where the insulation is settled for a long period over time, if you're still going to plan to be in that home for quiet and want some non-biased opinion, a great way is for all the Greenville listeners, you know, in Pitt County that have Greenville Utilities, reach out to Energy Services. We can help look at that with you and tell you the best plan of action. But insulation is very important.
3: You mentioned follow up on contacting you guys to come do the energy audit. What are some of the biggest issues you find this time of year when you do these audits that people have to correct or need to adjust?
4: It's funny, Lee and I were just kind of talking about this morning, and I would think the number one thing is kind of lack of preventative maintenance. So we see where the filters have not been maintained properly, and that leads to a dirty indoor air coil or outdoor air coil. And so when those coils get really clogged with all those microorganisms and so forth, and that dirt and filth, it doesn't allow that system to cool properly, and we're uncomfortable, or just making sure that you're using a qualified licensed technician that is providing you that level of service. You know, it needs to be a professional that is working on those systems and not someone that is not.
3: And speaking of professional, I know that we have one unit at our house that leaks Freon. It leaks it slowly, but it's one thing that has to be done on a regular basis, and you need a professional to do that. That Freon ain't cheap.
4: Refrigerant is not cheap, and that what we encourage, you know, we get that. That is believe it or not, that's a call that comes in a lot quite frequently this time of year because we want to be cool. Is should we have to add refrigerant to our systems? You shouldn't, but a lot of times a leak has developed with oxidation or so forth where that coil's broke down over time, so that refrigerant is leaking out. Those leaks, unfortunately, can sometimes be difficult to fix, so they would rather just pump it up with refrigerant, as we would call it, and then let it run its course. Unfortunately, that is not always best. It needs to take the time sometimes to go in to diagnose to where that leak is. Can we repair that leak and then add the refrigerant? So just buyer beware there.
3: And another thing that we use quite often during this time of year is ceiling fans and those portable fans that, you know, we have on our desks or, you know, in our rooms. Do they add to the comfort? Are they, you know, money? You know, should we use those as often as some people do?
4: The fan is only beneficial if you can feel it blowing on you. So if you're not in the room, the fan's of no value. But the fan does offer us a lot of ability to where we can keep the thermostat at a little bit higher temperature and still get the desired comfort we want. So the fans are a great option.
3: Okay. And I guess it's also important if you have pets during the daytime, you have to be conscious of them and maybe adjusting the temperature of the right?
4: We get that one a lot, but those pets are a lot smarter than we give them credit for, and they know where to find those cool spots.
3: Okay. Well, I told you something that's a lot smarter than grown folks, right?
4: Yes.
3: You listen to the Greenview Utilities Information Program here with Jonathan Surge and team lead for Energy Service, and we'll be back in just a moment to continue our conversation.
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3: Welcome back. We're here with Jonathan Surge, his Energy Services team lead. And to talk to him about being prepared for hot months as fall already started and the months to come. And Jonathan, one thing that we talk about a number of things, but I want to emphasize first about the filter piece again, because that's something that people don't quite understand. Sometimes people feel that if I buy the most expensive filter I can find in the store, you know, that's worth more than a filter that you can get used and throw away in a few days.
4: You're exactly right. And I think that's just come with marketing and these the company filters that are out there. I mean, better is always perceived as the best option, but that's not always the case. And the reason being is why we're telling you the 30-day filter in general is because our duct systems. We really want to make sure that that filter is adequate for that duct system. And we're not restricting that airflow, because if we're using that higher 90-day plus filter, it's going to have more pleated filters, so there's less particles that go through, so it's restricting more. So then we're starving that system. That system's having to work harder. It will wear your system out faster if you do use those filters, and it's not designed. So really important to make sure if you do need that level of filtration that you highly talk to your licensed heating and air professional, or just use the 30-day filters. And you can buy them in bulk now, relatively inexpensive. So that is pretty good.
3: Yeah, that's what I do. Because, you know, I've talked about over the years, I think I go to Lowe's and just get a box of them and switch them out from time to time.
4: Yeah.
3: In fact, I have my grandson, when he comes over, have him get up on the ladder and switch it out.
4: I like to tell you, we're good about sending that bill monthly, right? So just say, got to change the filter.
3: Got to change the filter. another thing we talked about, and I know that you really want to drill down on a regular basis, is the temperature settings here in warm weather, hot weather. Talk to us again about that, the importance of that.
4: Yeah, so it's good. That's where it all starts. When we're looking at kind of the pie chart of our home's energy usage, we're looking at 35 to 40%. So this is the big piece of the puzzle. So we want to really try to achieve for cooling the highest comfortable setting. That range is 76 to 78, but just the optimally the highest comfortable setting, if you're going to be gone several hours, you can bump it up 3 to 5 degrees. You know, if you're going to be 4 more hours gone, I would suggest that.
3: Another thing you touched on briefly, I just want to go ahead and re-emphasize that again. There are a lot of different units. You know, we talk about HVAC units, we talk about heat pumps, we talk about, you know, people talk about central air conditioning, and they use a different terminology. Talk us through some of the units and the functions and how they differ.
4: So, yes, technology is really ramping up. It used to be that mostly your fan speed and your outside system were all only single speed. So when those systems came on, it was all or nothing, right? And full speed. Now you've got stages that we multiple stages. So you have what's called dual stage or second stage equipment. So you have a high and a low speed. So depending on the load of that home or the energy use, it can kind of rev up and rev down. Now you're getting systems that are called multi-speed. So we're taking that even a little bit more step further and giving you more throttle response. And then even the next phase and all of this and where the industry is going, it'll probably soon be the standard, is what we call inverter technology. And inverter technology has multiple ranges of speed control and efficiency. So, and it really plays a part when we get back into winter, and we can talk further about that benefit as well.
3: Okay. Let's take a look at overall savings throughout a home. I'm going to mention certain areas and give you a chance to respond. And at this time of year, customers use a lot of water. What are some of the water conservation tips and the settings for that hot water heater?
4: So certainly if we start at the water heater, you know, be conscious of that tank temperature. And you'd say, well, Jonathan, how do I know that, you know, without going into the water heater and looking at that? Go to the kitchen sink faucet. That's the easiest. Turn that all the way hot. Don't add any cold. Can you keep your hand under it? Generally, if you can keep your hand under it, for the most part, it's going to be around that 120, 125 mark. You're good. 120 is the desire. If it's scalding and it feels like you're burning, then you need to look into changing that set points. With gas, it's usually a turn dial knob. And with electric, you will have to cut the breaker off and go into your element panels. But you can always call someone if you don't feel comfortable with that.
3: And one thing we talk about also is our dishwasher energy costs and savings.
4: It certainly can be. Now, if it's an item that's used daily, what I would caution you on is using the heated dry cycle. Now, it's nice when the load finishes that they're nice and dry and ready to go back in the cabinet. But if it's used on a daily, that's adding to some energy use, right? Because we're drying and heat elements having to come on. But it generally, that would be if it's a daily use. If it's not a daily use, it's not going to really be a big deal. But the benefit of the dishwasher is to use far less water, because if you're like me, when you're hand washing, you get forgetting the water's still running while we're soaping. So you got a lot of water going down the water and sewer drain.
3: Refrigerator, freezer during hot weather, especially if it's in a hot garage.
4: So again, making sure those gaskets on those doors are tight and sealed, and we don't have any gaps. Easy ways, if you have a sheet of paper or the dollar bill test, you put there and you have some resistance. We've done that one before. And then put a refrigerator freezer thermometer in. So that works good, making sure that our set points are appropriate. For a fridge, it's going to be somewhere 37 to 40. For a freezer, if it's a standalone, we don't really need it lower than zero. If it's a combination fridge-freezer, it'd be at 5 degrees.
3: I know recently we've had to buy a new washer, a new dryer. And they got so much technology involved. I don't even know how to turn it on. You got to push a button and wait for it to sense, and it turns and it wheels and it curves on. Talk about the washer dryer uses and maybe the settings, if you can figure those settings out.
4: No, you're exactly right. It was like Lee was actually having this conversation with me a few months ago, and he was talking about that. And it used to be the washer and the dryer doing laundry was kind of a large part of the energy use in our homes. And to your point, that is changing because of the advancement of the technology and the efficiency. But yes, most of them are doing cold now automatically, but cold would be the recommended. Our detergents will break down and clean properly fine with cold water, but that now you're having to engage that hot water activity. It has load size adjustments, so we're, you know, where it knows based off the amount of clothes in there how much water to fill up and not fill. But be conscious, you know, if you got one garment in there and we've got it on extra large, that's probably not best, right? So be conscious of your water size. The dryer, you're generally getting more of an automatic or an energy preferred. It's getting away from that standard time setting where it would run for a certain amount of time. It always, we had an older audit that retired at Jim, and he would always say, went to a customer, did you ride around in the dryer with those towels? How do you know that it was 20 minutes and it may have, you know, or excuse me, at 30 minutes where it may have been dry in 20 minutes, yeah. Right? And we don't know. But your dryer typically has a humidistat built into it. If you put it on the energy preferred, some call it automatic, and it can scent the moisture in those clothes and cut that heat element off. Most importantly, everybody does a wonderful job of checking the lint trap. But what do we forget, Mark? The exterior,
3: yeah,
4: right?
3: Yeah, right.
4: We always want the dryer to vent to the outdoors.
3: Outside.
4: Not under the house or in the attic.
3: Yeah.
4: Believe it or not, we still see it. That's not good. We don't want to put that moisture or that lint build up into those spaces. So we want to get it outside, but we want to make sure also that that flapper's opening, it's not clogged, and it is getting that humidity and that lint out.
3: We have one of those vent lines that's a long one that goes up to go outside. And we had a guy come out and clean it out. In fact, last year, and he mentioned to us there have been some fires that people have because they have not cleaned those things out. They get stopped up.
4: Yeah, it's definitely, the home requires a lot of maintenance. That's for sure. So that's good that you mentioned that.
3: Another thing you talk about, these leaky toilets that we talk about. Tell us about those.
4: They're the number one. And, you know, now, to be fair to the toilet, the advancement of the water efficiency has come a long way from where you're getting down to 1.25 gallons flush all the way. There's still some 3-gallon pluses out there. But the easiest thing we start to hear is there are some toilets out there that you don't always hear. So that's why we like to really promote dye testing. So whether if you have some food coloring or either the plumbing dye test tablets, put in the back of that tank, let that dye set tablet or dye sit there for several hours. Do not flush. Come back, look into the bowl. If you see that colored substance in your bowl, you know you have a bad seal. It's a leak. And then the wonderful benefit with Green Utilities is, of course, is your water meter out the front of the home. You have it's usually a blue flow indicator. And if that is spinning and you know, hey, I don't have any water turned on and it's spinning, that's going to indicate that there's flow on your side of the line also. So use that as a reference as well.
3: And the time we have left, one thing you and I were talking about before when there was this program for low income that is important to the people who need extra help. Tell us about that program that is out there now.
4: Yeah, so Lee and I eventually were at the State Energy Conference in April, and then we're going to give some more insight on this. This is ran from the North Carolina Department of Environmental Quality. This is not a Greenville Utilities-based program, but this is called EnergySaverNC.gov. EnergySaverNC.gov. Depending on where you are in your income, you know, whether you're single to a family of five, there are qualifications where you may be able to get from 100% coverage of heating and air and weatherization upgrades to the home to 50%. So now, this is not a program that's going to happen in rapid fashion. This program, you're going to have to be patient. There's only a number of contractors that they have that are qualified. They have to be approved contractors to work on this. But it is a program where if the customer is willing to be patient, meets the criteria, there's a lot of good that could come from it. That's through the state, and it's Energy Saver NC.
3: And Jonathan, as we're going to close this portion out, if a DUC customer wants you to do an energy audit, how is that handled? And
4: great.
3: For contact information.
4: Great question. So that's going to be, you know, Facebook, Twitter, Instagram. You can find us there. But most importantly, greenviewutilities.com, ways to save. That number is going to be 252-551-1521.
3: It's been that number for a while, hasn't it?
4: Yes, sir.
3: Okay. Closing comments, then. Close the segment up.
4: I would just say, if I live with one takeaway with cooling, it's going to be, let's keep that thermostat at the highest comfortable setting.
3: Okay. And let those be the closing words. Jonathan Surgeon, energy service team lead, he comes in, been coming in for years and years, and we've been doing this program, and especially in the summertime and also the wintertime, it gives those valuable tips that we need for energy saving, especially during this hot weather and the approaching months. Thank you again for joining us. This is the Greenview Utilities Information Program. I'm Mark Woodson.
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4: Welcome to City Beat Radio program sponsored by the City of Greenville, and I'm here with my co-host Brock Leftworth, Public Information Officer for the City. And Brock, welcome back.
5: Thanks, Mark. Good to be back in here with you, share all the good things we have going on with the City of Greenville.
4: And hot weather has returned?
5: That's for sure. Dry weather.
4: Dry weather
5: is here. Hopefully we'll come out of that a little bit with some rain. But yeah.
4: Well, Brock, go ahead and introduce our guest. I know it's summertime, so introduce our new guest for us today.
5: Pleasure. Today we've got Megan Howard from our Recreation and Parks Department. Megan handles a lot with Recreation and Parks in terms of promotion of events and programs that the department provides. Megan, tell us a little bit about yourself, how long you've been with the department, exactly what you do, and then we'll get into our topic for the day.
6: Hey, everybody out there. So I've had the pleasure of being with the city for going on 6 years and have enjoyed every minute of it. Greenville Recreation and Parks is a busy department. We always have something going on, no matter the season. But, you know, summertime is really busy for us. Not only is July 4th coming up, but we've got summer camps in full effect.
5: I tell you, you know, it's so true. We work closely together with a lot that we do as far as promotions and that kind of thing. And I don't think the average person realizes exactly how much does happen within the Recreation and Parks Department. I think they know of, you know, their kids' program or whatever that they're involved in, but they don't think about just how comprehensive it is.
6: Oh, there is not a dead season for us. Yeah. We have something for everybody, whether it's arts and crafts, nature, athletics, aquatics, anything that you are interested in, we have an opportunity for you.
5: And one of the things that Recreation and Parks also does is some special events, and we've got probably the biggest one that we do coming up, our Independence Day celebration on July 4th. What can you tell us about that?
6: Oh, we are excited to be hosting this yet again this year. So we are back at the Town Common. I know everybody's wondering, how are you going to do this massive event at the Town Common? Well, you know, we've got construction, renovations going on. We're going to move our event to First Street and have all of our vendors, our band, beer garden set up along First Street, and given our firework viewers the opportunity to set up in the lawn. So, you know, starting at 6 o'clock, we'll have a band go on, the Sleeping Booty Band. I say that 10 times fast. And then while you're enjoying their music, we'll have vendors out there, food, sweet, merchant vendors, a beer garden hosted by the Greenville JCs. We'll have New Look bounce houses. They will be free for our public this year, so that'll be a new thing that we're offering. And then we've got a special guest joining us this year.
5: Okay.
6: We've got Uncle Sam the Stilt Walker.
5: Nice.
6: Who will be walking up and down First Street doing balloon animals for our kids and families out there.
5: Awesome. And you said everything gets started at 6 o'clock that day?
6: 6 o'clock, yes. And then it rolls on through 9 o'clock. And then as soon as the skies turn dark, we are going to light up the skies with our fantastic firework display. So right around 9:15-ish.
5: And I know, it's something that the community looks forward to every year. We always get a pretty good turnout down there. One thing that people do say is, where am I going to park? What am I supposed to do for parking for such a large event? What can you tell us about what folks should do?
6: Parking is going to be a premium. So our side streets will be open from 2nd to 1st Street. Those side streets will be closed. So there will be street parking available throughout the downtown area, as well as in the side neighboring neighborhood areas. So arrive early, plan to, be in a traffic jam on your way out. Just pack your patience with you.
5: Yeah, and I would say for the parking too, there's still plenty of public lots downtown that will be open as well, that, you can park for free for this event too. But yes, one thing to keep in mind, as you said, I think, is leaving the event, you can expect to be in some traffic, and patience is going to be key, I would say.
6: Yes. Our wonderful partners at the Greenville Police Department are going to do their best to get everybody out of the town common area, downtown area, safe and quickly as possible.
5: Couple other notes about the event: no pets, no alcohol, no outside alcohol, no glass. Grills or personal fireworks will be allowed on the town common that day. And as you said, First Street's going to be closed for the event itself. And 6 to 9 p.m. with fireworks following at 9:15.
6: Yes.
5: Who is helping to make all this possible?
6: Oh my gosh, we have to thank Hastings Ford for coming through year after year to help sponsor our firework display. While y'all are at the park and enjoying the activities, stop by, look at the vehicles that they'll have on site, give them a call, take one home on Monday. So through their generosity, this is being made possible. But also back with us this year is WNCT Channel 9. They'll be on site live reporting that day, streaming the fireworks. So for those of you that are unable to come out and see the action in person, tune into Channel 9, and you can see them through your TV. Curtis Media Group is our valued radio sponsor for these festivities. They include 106.5, KISS FM, Magic 103.3, 99.5, The Wave, and Beach Boogie and Blues. And then last but not least, Pepsi, Minji's Bottling Group, Pepsi, here in town, is the team that's going to keep all of the city staff, volunteers, well hydrated through the day. So huge shout out to all of our sponsors that make this possible.
5: Excellent. City of Greenville Independence Day celebration event, Saturday, July 4th, 6 to 9 p.m. Fireworks to follow right around 9:15 p.m. Hope you all can join us for the City of Greenville's annual celebration. Megan, thank you for talking about this. Thank you for all you do for the Recreation and Parks Department.
6: Thank you for having me.
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4: Welcome back. Listen to the City Beat radio program here with Brock Lefort, Public Information Officer for the City. And Brock, Megan Howard just explained a lot of things happened on the 4th of July. Looking forward to that event.
5: Yeah, and you know, one of the things she noted in her details was the town common and the construction going on there. And just for the community, I love to update them, let them know that everything for the town common construction is pretty much on schedule, should be completed by the end of the year, 2026, that is. And we hope to be able to start activating the town common, you know, in the spring of next year. We'll say one thing about the town common that I think we might have talked about in the past was this has come up in the past, and we've discussed it on the show, is we're going to be having some listening sessions coming up. Dates still to be announced. You can be on the lookout through the city's social media and the city's website. You can find out more about when those dates will be. But this is about the potential for a small restaurant, retail, event center type space on the east end of the town common. And if you're familiar with this story, majority of the town common, which is a large green space, cannot be developed due to a grant that the city received many years ago. There is a small portion on the east end, closer to the boat ramps and the kayak launches down there, where we are exploring a public-private partnership that could potentially put something down there that, again, would allow for an event space, restaurant-type atmosphere there.
4: And the conversation you and I have had in the past is a lot of those events that were taking place at Town Commons were shifted over to Wildwood Park, and it's still running and open, right?
5: Well, Wildwood Park is as active as ever, I would say. They've moved the Sunday in the Park series there because of the construction at the Town Common, and you know, always offering different types of outdoor activities at the park. But you know, we talked a little bit with Megan about the amount of stuff that Greenville Recreation and Parks is responsible for, and I would advise anyone to jump on to the city website, greenvillenc.gov, search the recreation programs, and find something for you to do there. You'll see plenty offered at Wildwood.
4: And the last time you were here, we were talking about the budget process, the city council process of finalizing a budget. Where are we standing on that budget now?
5: Budget was approved by the city council. I believe the date was June 8th for that council meeting. They held a public hearing. No one spoke. Budget was approved with no property tax increase. The total city budget, including Greenville Utilities, Shepherd Memorial Library, the Convention and Visitor Center, I think around $540 million, and the City of Greenville's budget in that. And then the City of Greenville's operating piece of that is about $195 million. More than half of that goes to public safety, which is a good thing. Also, a good amount of that, or a lot of the new revenue in this year's budget was spent toward our employees, which is also a good thing because they're the ones that make everything happen for the city of Greenville.
4: And you one of them.
5: And I'm one of them, yes. But you know, they're great people. They do a lot of good work. Yeah. But then also affordable housing was a big priority for the community. And there were increases in the amount contributed to affordable housing, which, you know, we have that ongoing 50 and 10 mm-hmm. initiative. So.
4: And you mentioned security and safety. We have a new police chief now.
5: We do, yes. Not officially.
4: Not officially.
5: But Chief Richard Tindall announced he was going to be retiring in August. He will be replaced by KZ Thomas, who is well known throughout the community, I think, and has been serving as deputy chief with Chief Tindall. I think that's probably somewhere in that August-September starting time frame. I don't think that the exact date's been established yet, but she has been named by City Manager Michael Cowan as the next chief of police.
4: Okay.
5: First female chief of police for the city of Greenville.
4: Sure is. It is. So. It is. Yeah. Mm-hmm. Closing comments before we leave there.
5: Always hiring, Mark.
9: I forgot always to hiring. Ask that. Didn't
5: GreenvilleNC.gov job opportunities.
9: Thanks again, Brock, for reminding me of the question I've been asking you for many years?
5: We close every show with it.
9: 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Been here with my co-host, Brock Lefworth, Public Information Officer. Thank you for joining us. I'm Mark Woodson.
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0: 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Here is Mark Woodson with this week's guest.
1: 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And we have today as our guest, Brianna Dillard. She is Suicide Prevention Coordinator, and Brianna Culler, Violence Prevention and Wellness Coordinator. 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And ladies, welcome to the program.
2: Thank you.
1: Ladies, glad you had a chance to come in. It's a very important topic to discuss. And in fact, it's a subject that we don't talk about very often and kind of those subjects that people kind of keep themselves and kind of hidden away. But before we talk about the suicide prevention and the importance of that, I want to give each one of you a chance to tell us a little bit about yourself and a little bit about your background and also the work or expertise that you have. I want to say Brianna, but whichever Brianna want to go can go.
2: You want me to go first? All right, awesome. So I'm Brianna Culler. A little bit about me. I actually grew up here in Pitt County. I went to North Pitt High School, graduated from there. I have a background in social work. I went to ECU and got both my social work degrees, and then started working at ECU Health, originally as a suicide prevention coordinator. And then over the last year or so, I kind of moved into more of the violence prevention space, and Brianna is now doing the suicide prevention work. So I went from a Brianna to a Brianna. So we try to still keep it confusing, I guess. But yeah, so with the injury prevention program, we cover a wide array of different, honestly, we try to provide resources and education around any topic or area that we are seeing frequently show up in the ECU Health Emergency Department. So whether that's, you know, car crashes, whether that is head injuries from like kids falling off bikes, whether that's, you know, obviously the firearm related deaths and injuries and suicides that we're seeing across the region, all of what the resources and education that we work to put out really is just kind of revolved around trying to address those core injury areas that we're seeing show up in East North Carolina. But yeah, so that's a little bit about the intervention program.
1: And Brianna, other Brianna.
3: So I'm Brianna Dillard. I also grew up here in Pitt County. I grew up in Belvoir, and Brianna and I actually went to the same high school. So we both went to North Pitt High School. Mm-hmm. So I went to ECU to get my bachelor's in psychology, and I've been with the injury prevention program for a couple years now, and I've come on officially full-time starting in December of this past year. But Brianna gave a really good overview of our program, and we try our best to address those injuries through resource distribution, education. We do a lot of trainings as well.
1: Mm-hmm. I know we recognize in a suicide prevention month, but we know that mental health awareness is something that's very important. But why is it important for us to talk about it not only during this month, but you know, throughout our daily activity and whatever we're doing?
2: So I think in general, I feel like, you know, it's always important to be having conversations around not just suicide prevention, but also having conversations just in general around mental health and kind of making it a normal conversation. I think, you know, in Eastern North Carolina, I don't think it's a secret. Eastern North Carolina is a pretty rural area, and at times, you know, it can be hard to be having to be talking about anything related to mental health. I think there's a lot of stigma that exists around these conversations, which is why it's so important that we as, you know, professionals in this space, but also just in our work in the community, we're always trying to encourage folks to like make it as normal as possible and normalize, you know, allowing folks to have a space to talk about how they're feeling and where their mental health is at just as easily as they have conversations around where their physical health is at.
3: Absolutely. I definitely think that putting it out there that mental health is just as important as physical health really helps to normalize the topic. We all have mental health just like we all have our physical health. And the more we talk about it, the more likely people are to seek out help rather than suffer in silence.
1: You mentioned our rural communities, and talk about the biggest challenges facing those rural communities.
2: I'd say when it comes to rural communities specifically, which, I mean, majority of East North Carolina, you know, is rural. I mean, in rural communities, you know, you're more likely to have folks that are struggling with unemployment. You're more likely to have poverty rates are usually higher. And in general, just kind of health disparities tend to impact folks living in rural communities more significantly. And then you compound that with the fact that more often than not, these are usually really small, isolated communities that are usually, you know, it's not always a very, very quick drive or a walk to a doctor's office or a healthcare provider's office. So there's also, you know, those access barriers like transportation, and also just provider shortages in general. And I think more often than not, it's kind of a mix of physical barriers, financial barriers, and then also just that stigma around these conversations. I think that makes it really, really hard for people in rural communities to feel like they can access the help that they need.
1: You mentioned the stigma around the conversations. Talk about how everyone can get involved in that suicide prevention, and begin to talk about that topic.
3: I think when people hear the term suicide prevention, I think that it can come across as a very broad term that can be a bit intimidating. And I think oftentimes people think it's something that lands within the professional realm. But I think the reality is that suicide prevention is everyone's responsibility in a way.
2: Yeah, I mean, I think it's not a secret. We as people are, you know, made to live in community, and we all want to feel like we belong to something and feel connected to the folks around us. So when it comes to recognizing folks who may be at risk, recognizing, you know, when the people that you're close to and the people that you're hanging out with are acting outside of their normal behavior, even just being willing to notice that and bring some attention to it, I think is also just a really good way to make sure that we're checking in with people around us, but also it provides the opportunity to normalize some conversations around mental health. And hopefully, you know, if you have someone who is in crisis, that will hopefully open the door for them to be able to, you know, let you know what they are needing.
3: Yeah, I'll also just add on that you don't need to be an expert to have a conversation with someone. If anything, I think being a regular day person makes it easier. And it's the small things like having conversations that matter, being able to notice when the people around you are off that day. It's the people that you interact with on a daily basis that, you know, you hold a lot of stock in their lives because you're around them all the time. Mm-hmm. So any small act of kindness or just a check-in can really make a big difference.
2: Yeah. I mean, in general, I think the best protection we can offer our communities against suicide is connection to one another. I'd say that's the biggest thing we can do. Everyone can do that.
1: And I'm getting to hear that both of you are stressing the point that when a person is in crisis, not only they are in crisis, it brings in the family and the friends. Mm-hmm. And I know you begin to talk about conversations to begin to have with that family. Talk about how do you go about that? How do you two advise the family to go about talking to someone who's in crisis? Because the family's also in crisis with that individual too.
3: Absolutely. I think that the number one step is being able to notice when something is off. And I think that a lot of times people can think that there's more to that than there actually is. When really, knowing a person's baseline is just knowing how they show up every day. So if you have someone that's a generally happy person, when you notice that they're off, one of the first steps is just checking in and saying, hey, is everything okay? I noticed that you're a little bit down today.
2: Mm-hmm. Yeah, I would say being willing to notice it, but also being willing to put yourself out there and, you know, ask the question of, hey, what's going on? How are you? And, you know, if you feel like this person that you're talking with might be in an active, you know, crisis mindset, being willing to ask the question of, are you thinking about suicide? Are you thinking about killing yourself? And being willing to ask it, you know, in a neutral, direct, non-judgmental way, I think is really, it's uncomfortable a lot of times for family, friends, you know. It's never comfortable to know that someone that you love and care about is struggling, right? So I think you are right in saying that when folks are in crisis, their family and friends can also very easily be in crisis alongside them in a way. But I think we have to be willing to step into that discomfort and, you know, engage in what can be a life-saving conversation rather than try to ignore it or just like pray it away. We need to be willing to act in those moments and be willing to kind of step in the gap there and start the conversation.
3: Not to put you on the spot, Brianna, but yesterday you shared a really great analogy, I suppose, about a painting, being so standing close to a painting.
2: Oh, yes. Yeah, I was doing a training yesterday at Beaufort County Community College. And one of the ways that in this training specifically, we were talking about approaching this conversation with people. And I think something that I always try to stress whenever I'm, you know, doing trainings with people is that, hey, you know, it can be very easy as someone who's not actively in crisis and someone that loves, who is loving someone in crisis. It's very easy for us to, you know, outside looking in, jump to like, hey, well, no, you have so many things to live for. You have so many reasons to want to stay here and you have so many reasons to, you know, remain hopeful and stick around. But, you know, when someone is in crisis and they are thinking about suicide, like they are thinking about suicide, the no amount of you telling them how much they have to hope for is going to change what they're feeling in that moment. And the way I kind of, the painting piece Brianna was pointing out was I kind of compared it to like, you know, we're, as people who are loving someone who's in crisis, we are kind of the people that are standing back away from the painting. And we can see the full picture and we can see like, hey, this is a beautiful painting. This is great. But the person in crisis or the artist of the painting is like standing with their nose to it. And all they can see is the brush strokes, which to them might look like mistakes. So what we're trying to do in starting the conversations is we're trying to get this person to, we're trying to pull them back to be able to step back where we are and see the whole picture of the painting and see how beautiful it is and not just the little incidences of maybe minuscule mistakes that the brushstrokes might look like.
3: Absolutely. So I think just being able to get them to take steps back so they can start to see the full painting again, the biggest way to do that is to listen without judgment. I think mm-hmm. your role as someone supporting someone in crisis or someone that's having a hard time is truly listening without judgment and just being there.
1: Mm-hmm. Do you get the referrals? People just call you? How do you all get people coming to talk to you about the problems?
2: So, I mean, we go out into the community a lot. We go to community events. We do a lot of stuff. We do a lot of going out and training groups and organizations. We train teachers, train churches, just regular kind of community groups. But we really just try to show up in any space that will let us show up, and we try to provide as much education and resources as we possibly can, and we'll go anywhere, talk to anybody anytime is kind of what I tell people.
3: Yeah, oftentimes I think that we find people and they find us honestly through word of mouth. It usually starts with us, maybe we're at an event tabling or we run a training, and then we have people come up afterwards and they say, hey, I have this group that I think would really, you know, could use this training. And I think that is also kind of a good representation of how, you know, destigmatizing mental health kind of works. You know, we always find that when we're going out into the communities doing trainings or just tabling, that the more we are just there showing up and having these conversations, the more people start showing up at the table.
1: And what areas do you cover? I know, you know, if we're talking about Pitt County and ECU Health has what, 29 counties. Mm-hmm. Are y'all involved in that, the level of support also?
2: Yes, sir. I mean, we do our best to be. I like to say we try to stay on four wheels at all times if possible. Okay. We do serve all 29 of the ECU Health counties. And I mean, yeah, you know, we're based, you know, we live in Greenville. We're based out of Greenville. So a lot, I mean, we do spend a lot of time here in Pitt County. But I mean, I know just this week we've, you know, done training in Beaufort. We were in Rocky Mount, so like Nash County earlier today for a meeting. I mean, we try our best to get out as much as we can and get this education and resources out as much as we possibly can. I think a lot of it is just, you know, kind of going back to that rurality piece. Eastern North Carolina is a big, big stretch of land. So it's a lot of area to cover. And, you know, it's, we always are, you know, wanting to try and connect with people in other counties. We're open to connecting with people, open to supporting, you know, supporting these communities in any way that we possibly can. But sometimes it usually takes one person seeing us at an event in, you know, Edgecombe County, and the next thing you know, somebody from Dare County is calling us and is like, hey, they told me about this, which is always really awesome to see. But yeah.
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1: 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And we have as our guest today Brianna Dillard. She's suicide prevention coordinator. And Brianna Collar, she's violence prevention and wellness coordinator. And they're with East Carolina Injury Prevention Program Center for Children and Family Wellness at ECU Health. And we have those two ladies in today to talk about suicide prevention and some of the things that we need to be aware of, should be aware of. But before we get back into the topic of suicide prevention and mental health, I'll give each one of you ladies a chance to describe yourself, introduce yourself again to our listeners.
3: Hey, I'm Brianna Dillard. I grew up here in Pitt County. I'm from Belvoir, North Carolina. I went to school over at North Pitt, and then I went and got my bachelor's degree at ECU in psychology.
2: Mm-hmm. And I'm Brianna Culler. I also grew up around here. I grew up in Stokes, Bethel area, and I also went to North Pitt High School, so me and Brianna actually went to the high school at the same time. And I also got my social work degree, my BSW and MSW from East Carolina University here around the corner, and then started working at the hospital.
1: Let me ask you kind of a basic question. How serious a problem is suicide? I know it's part of mental health, it's a mental health issue. How big a problem is it nationally and maybe even for our region?
2: Yeah, so nationally, I can say our suicide death rates in the U.S. have historically significantly outpaced our homicide deaths in the U.S. But over the last couple years, I'd say probably the last 5 years or so, we've actually seen that our suicide death rates nationally have been double what we have seen when it comes to homicide deaths. So we know that suicide is a major problem on a national level. It's a leading cause of death here in the U.S. We also know in North Carolina, death by suicide is the 11th leading cause of death. And then regionally, we see suicide show up a lot within Eastern North Carolina. More often than not, we do see suicide showing up amongst our older white male population that live within rural communities. Eastern North Carolina itself, when we look at like a state breakdown, we do have some of the highest rates consistently of firearm-related deaths, injuries, and emergency department visits in general. And the reason I bring up the firearm statistic is because firearms and suicide in North Carolina, nationally, but also in our state and in our region specifically, are so connected. When we look at the data on suicide deaths, we know that firearms account for over half of all suicide deaths in the U.S. We also know when we look at North Carolina, we actually have our firearm suicide death rates outpace the national average in firearm suicide deaths. So we are seeing when people are attempting suicide or dying by suicide, the suicide attempts that end fatally more often than not are involving a firearm, which is why, you know, we within our work as suicide prevention and violence prevention, a lot of our work is so closely intertwined because we do, you know, yes, we go out and talk about mental health and we talk about suicide prevention and we do these trainings, but we also just as much try to do as much education as we can and provide resources around safe storage of firearms, responsible gun ownership, and really just trying to encourage people to recognize what are the practical ways that they can help keep someone who's in crisis safe. And not only just someone who's in crisis, but in general, what can they do to keep people in their household safe and in their community safe?
1: What are some of the reasons you think people commit suicide. Maybe a whole virus, you know, maybe the family. I mean, the family probably don't want to can tell you, a close friend. Mm-hmm. And begin to talk about those conversations where a person is suspected of some kind of mental illness or disease. But what are you hearing? What are you hearing why a family member may commit suicide?
2: So, I mean, I'd say there's a variety. I mean, the reasons for why someone might contemplate suicide or might attempt suicide is incredibly complex. It's going to be different for every person. I mean, I think, you know, every single person is unique and has their own story and their own path in general. And I think that also applies to what has gotten someone to the point of being in crisis and of thinking about suicide. I think in general, like kind of a painting with a broad brush, I guess to say, we often find that suicidal ideation typically shows up in certain demographics more than others. So, for example, we know that men often struggle with suicidal thoughts or die by suicide at a higher rate than women do, which oftentimes that's also because we've seen with the suicide attempts, we often see men turning to firearm use, which just has a higher lethality. But we also know that, you know, certain populations like the LGBTQ+ population or some of our occupational groups such as law enforcement or emergency services often experience higher rates of suicidal ideation. Veterans are at an increased risk. We also know that nationally but also in North Carolina, our rates of suicidal ideation amongst Black youth specifically have been increasing at a significant rate. So we are seeing suicidal ideation show up in a variety of different populations for a variety of different reasons. I think, you know, a lot of it, there are biological factors that play a role, there are psychological factors, and there's also just the environmental factors that someone's dealing with. So, you know, do they have access to a social group they feel connected to? Do they feel like they have a sense of purpose? Do they feel like they belong within their community? And do they feel like they have access to not just, you know, professional mental health services if they need it, but also those informal sources of support such as a faith community or a soccer team or whatever their support groups look like. I think a lot of times, I think it's a compounding thing of folks experiencing hardships in their life or experiencing, you know, life circumstances that can feel like major life changes, you know, things like divorce or breakups or losing their jobs. But when you have those major life shifts compounded with, you know, these biological, psychological, and potentially environmental factors, that can increase the risk of someone potentially turning to suicide or turning to having the thoughts of suicide as an option. But more often than not, folks that are in crisis don't necessarily want to die. I think that's a big misconception. I think a lot of times people think, well, someone's chosen this. If someone has chosen suicide, there's nothing I can say or do. Like, they've made this decision and that's it. But what we have found, just like research-wise and just kind of talking with folks who have been in active crisis, people that are contemplating suicide aren't necessarily like, I want to live, but they also aren't necessarily saying that they want to die either. More often than not, they just want the pain to stop. And they just are kind of experiencing this sort of like ambivalence and almost hopelessness around their current state of being in general. So I think it's important that we recognize that it's not always a like, yes, I 100% am wanting to die, but it's also they're not in a place where they 100% are like, I want to live and I'm having a great life right now either. So being able to offer support and step in and offer folks hope can be really life-changing when somebody's in that state of ambivalence as well.
3: Yeah, as Brianna explained, the why behind suicide is such a broad topic, and that's why the connection piece is so important for you to be able to recognize when people's patterns are different. And so some of those signs that might show up are people around someone that you know or love might be more withdrawn from family or friends. You might notice mood changes in them. They might have changes in sleep or eating. They might express hopelessness or feeling like they're a burden, increased anxiety, sadness. You can see a decline in their work or school function. They might increase substance use. So all of those are really important signs to pay attention, because as Brianna was explaining, the why behind it is so complex, and it's never very, very rarely just one thing.
1: Well, a few minutes we have left, let me ask you a kind of broad question. I'm going to close the segment out. I know we looked at, you know, the how, the why. And we know that the family may be struggling to silence them. Maybe that individual may be struggling to silence. Talk about what should they be an individual family do, and the support and resources available too, in order to help the family and the individual through this whole crisis.
3: I'll start off by talking about the tangible things that people can do in the sense to keep their homes and their communities safer. And to start off, I would say, as Brianna was kind of talking around firearms earlier, making sure that firearms are secured safely. So locking them up, storing ammunition separately. And if you do have someone in your home that is in crisis, consider storing a firearm away from the home temporarily. I also think it's just as important to make sure medication is locked up. Oftentimes, people have a lot of medication in their homes at all times, and so just considering going through that medication and just properly disposing of expired medication, but just making sure that it's not reachable for someone that may be struggling.
2: Yeah, I mean, I definitely think, you know, those practical steps that you can do in the home just to keep the environment safer are huge pieces, and making sure that even in those conversations with keeping the environment safer, that you're making it known that it needs to be, making it known with the person in crisis that, you know, this is a collaborative conversation. Making sure that it's not a conversation where you're telling someone what they're going to do or what they need to do, but kind of following the conversation with, you know, hey, I care about you. I can, you know, I've seen that you're struggling, and then kind of going from there with like, hey, here are the things that we can do right now to be able to keep you safe in the short term. But then also being willing to reach out and connect them with, you know, other sources of support. So being willing to, you know, bring in another friend, bring in, you know, friends or family of theirs who might also be able to show up and support the person in crisis, or being willing to connect them with, you know, there's always the national hotline, 988 number, it's 24/7. And whenever you call 988, it is a national hotline, but you are routed to a, like, regional 988 call center, essentially. So when you are routed there, they're able to actually triangulate your location and figure out, you know, what your local resources look like. So, you know, if there is a need for, if someone calls who's in crisis and that they are needing, you know, kind of immediate on-site help, and there's a mobile crisis unit nearby, oftentimes 988 can connect the person to that mobile crisis unit, or just draw attention to some of the local resources that the family might not be aware of.
1: We out of time? I forget if you ladies come back sometime later to continue this conversation, because we know the issue is not going away. And we definitely need more information. We need to get out of the community about the crisis that people are facing. And things seem to be more challenging for individuals as we go forward. I will give each one a chance to give some closing comments and anything else you might want to add as we get to lead her.
2: Yeah, so one thing I will say for anyone listening who is looking for resources, I know Pitt Partners for Health has a really great mental health provider resource guide on their website. So that's always an option as well. If you love someone who is struggling, or if you yourself are struggling and are looking for some mental health support or some professional support, either way, that's a great resource to look into.
3: Yeah, and I'll let my last comment be, if you are someone that knows someone that's struggling, just keep in mind that you don't have to be a professional to help, that it starts with a conversation. And although we might have the desire to try and fix everything in one moment, it's a series of moments that really have the most impact.
1: Mm-hmm. I want to thank y'all again for coming in, spending time with us. You've been listening to Pitt Partners for Health Information Program. Our guests today have been Brianna Dillard, she's Suicide Prevention Coordinator, and Brianna Cullors, she's Violence Prevention and Wellness Coordinator. They're with Eastern Carolina Injury Prevention Program Center for Children and Family Wellness as a part of ECU Health. Thank you again for listening to this program. I'm Mark Woodson.
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0: Welcome to Pitt Partners for Health Information Program. Pitt Partners for Health is a community health improvement partnership with representatives from local churches, businesses, communities, the hospital health department, and other human service agencies. 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This information program is being sponsored by ECU Health, and today we have as a special guest is Julie Garvin. She's Research Program Manager for ECU Health Roman School of Medicine, and she's in today to talk about Alzheimer's and dementia because it's Brain Awareness Month. And Julie, thank you for joining the program.
1: Thank you so much for having me.
0: I'm glad you had a chance to come in and talk to us about the important topic. Before we talk about the topic for the month, describe your background and how you arrived at your current position.
1: Yes, sir. I am a medical speech language pathologist by training, and the brain has always fascinated me. I was delighted to work in neurological rehabilitation with many different patients and families over the last 15 years, helping them navigate all the twists and turns of their healing journey after a neurological event. And over the past 5 years, I've transitioned more into a research role with our Bode School of Medicine, helping research teams all over our region and across the state support brain health awareness and caregivers in our local communities.
0: And also see that you're a regional site coordinator. Talk about the importance of forming the partnerships and working with other organizations who are doing the same things you're doing.
1: Oh, yes, sir. The partnerships are everything because we know the whole is always greater than the sum of its parts, especially in our rural communities. We are so grateful to all of the wonderful partners who are part of our health coalition, promoting health, education, awareness, access to care, and support across Eastern North Carolina. They are the ones that make this work possible, and so we are eternally grateful to all of them for their partnership.
0: Well, we hear the term dementia and Alzheimer's disease, and quite often they use interchangeably, but there are differences. Tell us about those differences.
1: Absolutely. It's a common misconception that Alzheimer's and dementia are synonymous. However, dementia is simply an umbrella term. It's a very general description of a wide spectrum of different brain syndromes that become significant enough to impact someone's quality of life and ADLs, or activities of daily living. This can be a wide range of cognitive changes. It is more than just simply memory, but Alzheimer's disease is a type of dementia. It is the most common type, but there are many, many others. We know Alzheimer's does account for 60 to 80% of all known dementia cases, and it's the one people are most familiar with hearing about in the news. But there are other types as well. We have to give a shout out for our friends with frontotemporal dementia that specifically impacts the frontal and temporal lobes. Lewy body dementia, which comes from alpha-synuclein proteins, or Lewy bodies, that affect the brain's chemical messengers getting through. And vascular dementias, which are quite common in Eastern North Carolina for our stroke survivors who may have had a change to the blood flow, oxygen, or blockage in their blood circulation through the brain that can lead to some memory or cognitive processing difficulties. The culprit behind Alzheimer's disease for Alzheimer's and Brain Awareness Month is these plaques and tangles, which are actually amyloid plaques and tau tangles. They are breaking down our neurons, our nerve cells, from the inside, as well as breaking down the connections between those. And over time, the brain shrinks. It actually loses volume because of that loss of connection between the brain cells themselves. And that explains all the different memory, sleep, and behavior changes that we can see in an individual living with dementia.
0: How is this a major issue impacting people in our communities? No impact families, and it can be really a tragic situation when that develops. Talk about the impact it has on families and our communities.
1: Oh, the impact is immense. We know that 1 in 3 older adults just this year is going to pass with Alzheimer's or another type of dementia. From the latest facts and figures reports from the Alzheimer's Association, we have over 7 million Americans currently living with Alzheimer's. Not all the other types, that is just Alzheimer's disease. Here in North Carolina, there's over 210,000 families directly impacted by this serious health condition, and their caregivers are doing a lot of work behind the scenes. We know that women and people of color have a higher risk, And we also want to build a dementia-friendly community and network of providers and caregivers all across the region to support these families. It's an incredibly expensive condition. Just this year, Alzheimer's and dementia have cost our nation over $409 billion. That does not count the 13 million unpaid caregivers who are taking care of their loved ones in their homes and in their communities. The unpaid care that they provide in the families is valued at over $446 billion additional dollars. And these costs will continue to rise to over $1 trillion annually if we do not find a cure by 2050, okay, is the year that we are reaching that threshold. And that is a conservative estimate in our rapidly aging society. We do expect these numbers to continue to rise, which is why it's even more important for people to know the latest research and be able to use it in their everyday lives to promote their own brain health and maintain the brain health of those they love.
0: I want you to expand just a little bit on what you just mentioned a minute ago about the demographic numbers for people of color and also women having high incidence of the disease. Talk a little bit more about that and what you're actually seeing and maybe some reasoning behind that.
1: This is a big area of research investigation right now. The lifetime risk for Alzheimer's disease specifically is double for women than it is for men. So that is a significant gender disparity. We know that women are also the majority of caregivers within the family ecosystem, doing those nights and weekend shifts to help their loved ones in the home. And there's a lot of reasons why stress levels, sleep, hormonal changes after menopause are also an area of investigation right now. Just from the chronic health management of many different chronic health conditions that our minority communities carry across a lifetime can add up to a higher risk factor for brain aging injury over time.
0: And also expand on the impact on the family. I know you talked about that briefly, but you know, there's actually an impact on taking care of that individual who may be going through this issue, the problem. Talk about the importance of the family involvement, things that you see and that families are dealing with.
1: Oh, the healthcare heroes in my world are the family members and their neighbors, friends, mm-hmm, churches, community members who rally around them, because caregiving is a team sport and it is so important to care for the caregivers. They are doing a lot of heavy lifting that nobody ever sees off the clock. And they really do need support for their own well-being and their own mental health along their caregiving journey. So I see this as a great growth opportunity for community coalitions and partnerships to rally around and build these networks of support for the dementia caregivers in our communities.
0: So let's begin to talk about what researchers are studying to help solve this growing problem. You mentioned there's a growing issue. You mentioned that your 2050 is kind of a goal that you guys are looking at. But talk about what research is and the direction that the research is going.
1: There has been so much research addressing this issue because we know the numbers are going to continue to grow if we don't turn these trends around. We know from the most recent Lancet Commission report that just addressing 14 modifiable or changeable risk factors that we have power to control through our lifestyle choices, that can reduce the risk for developing cognitive decline and dementias by over 45%. That's nearly half of dementia cases that may be preventable if we're looking at these lifestyle factors earlier and across all ages and stages of life. The researchers have done some amazing work in discovering disease-modifying treatments just in the last few years. Anti-amyloid monoclonal antibodies, two that the FDA has approved so far are Kisunla and Leqembi, which folks may hear about in the news. These are immunotherapies to remove those plaques and tangles and tau proteins from the brain before they can cause further damage. And just recently, the FDA has also approved a blood-based biomarker test. We are looking to get insurance to cover this for all individuals because it is going to enable earlier detection. And early detection is the key for preventative and disease-modifying treatments. This is a simple blood test that measures the ratio between those amyloid and tau proteins in the blood, and it is much less expensive than a PET scan or a spinal tap or a brain MRI, especially for our friends who may not have perfect insurance coverage for those access to care points. So we are very excited about this promising new discovery and trying to get insurance to cover that for all Americans. There's so many clinical trials happening nationally and internationally. At the state level, our North Carolina Registry for Brain Health is another partnership of five universities that are coalitioning to get brain health research to accelerate and diversify across North Carolina. This is also an opportunity to shout out our caregiver well-being studies. If you are a caregiver or know someone who is a caregiver, please let them know they are not alone. Their voice and their story and their experience matters, and their brain health matters just as much as the loved one they're taking care of. So we are wanting to shine a light on the caregiver health and research as well. The Alzheimer's Association has sponsored a multinational, and now America has a pointer study, which has offered us a really promising brain health recipe of all the latest and greatest evidence-based practices that we can use in our everyday lives to improve and maintain our own brain health.
0: As you mentioned that, I know you talked about experts, where they are doing clinical trials or partnership with universities and different agencies and organizations, but what are some practical scientific proven things we can do to improve our brain health starting today?
1: Such a great question. We know that, again, that early intervention is so important. Those plaques and tangles in Alzheimer's disease start accumulating in our brain 20 to 30 years before someone notices a change in their memory. So even in midlife, this is a really important topic for us to focus on. We know that chronic disease management, as far as our modifiable risk factors, is vital for any cardiovascular history, whether it's high blood pressure, cholesterol, hyperlipidemia, diabetes. These are things that we can manage and control to improve our brain health. Our PIT partners have a wonderful Know It and Control It class for anyone looking to learn more about blood pressure management and healthy lifestyles. Exercise is also really helpful. We know movement is medicine, and all physical activity counts. It doesn't need to be in a gym. It can be chores around the house, gardening, walking your dog, playing with grandkids. All types of physical activity can help improve our circulation. It's also important to do strength training, as well as flexibility and balance activities as we grow older, to prevent falls. Falls are the number one cause of traumatic brain injury over the age of 50. And so protecting our brain health at all ages is really important through exercise and through mobility maintenance. Nutrition is another one I get a lot of questions about in the community. We are what we eat. We've done a lot of research on the DASH and the MIND and the Mediterranean diets, which are all very good for our heart health and our brain health. They tend to be lower in saturated fats and sugars and higher in fiber and antioxidants to protect our brain. Cognitive challenges are also a tool in the toolbox. There's this beautiful word called neuroplasticity, and that refers to our brain's ability to grow new connections. We're growing 10,000 new connections in our brain just sitting here right now. And the brain is like a muscle. It's use it or lose it. So if we're not challenging ourselves and stretching outside our comfort zone, really seeking those challenging activities for mental stimulation and learning something new every day really does make a difference in increasing that neuroplasticity with the years.
0: You listen to Pitt Partners for Health Information Program. Here today, our guest is Julie Garvin. She's Research Program Manager at ECU Brooklyn School of Medicine, and we are talking about Alzheimer's and Brain Awareness Month. We'll be back in just a moment to continue our conversation.
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0: Welcome back. This is the Pitt Partners for Health. I'm here with our very special guest, Julie Gavin. She's Research Program Manager, ECU Health, Bowles School of Medicine, and we're talking about Alzheimer's and Brain Awareness Month. And Julie, get you a chance to reintroduce yourself to our listeners. Tell them a little bit about your background and the work that you're doing.
1: Yes, thank you. Hello, friends. I'm Julie. I'm a clinical medical speech-language pathologist by training. I now work with research teams at ECU's Brody School of Medicine and our statewide brain health partners through the North Carolina Registry for Brain Health. And this is one of my joys to get to talk to folks in the community about their brain health and how to support their loved ones who may be going through a brain health journey.
0: So why is it important to recognize Alzheimer's and Brain Awareness during this month? Why is it important to recognize it at all?
1: This is a big topic, and the word dementia is still very stigmatized. I think there can be a lot of fear or misunderstanding about what is actually causing these behavior or mood or memory changes in my loved one. And so opening the door to have these conversations is so important and so empowering to let people know they are not alone and that there are folks here to help them. Coalitions like our Pitt Partners for Health and all of our wonderful ECU health partnerships across the region here to support families going through any type of brain health challenge makes a more inclusive and age-supporting, dementia-friendly community for all generations.
0: How does mental health relate to our brain health?
1: Lots of overlap there. We know that our emotional well-being directly affects our brain health, and mental health is brain health. The brain is part of the body, so there's really this false distinction between physical health and mental health. It is all related. We know that social connectivity is really helpful in being kind to our mind. We are social creatures, and we receive energy and feedback loops from the people around us. Mental health is something that affects us all. Stress management is also a really important aspect of dementia prevention. I don't know many people who can live their life completely stress-free, and I envy them if they're out there. Please, please give us your tips. But that mental health is super important to take care of your self-care and your own well-being through stress management, professional counseling, good quality sleep. That's something that is so easily overlooked, but sleep is when our brain has a chance to rest and recharge those mental batteries, as well as get rid of the deteriorating plaques or tangles that need to be cleared out of the brain every night. So all of it is connected. Our sleep, our mental health, our mood, and our emotional health are all very closely intertwined. And all of those are things that we can positively influence or impact in a helpful direction to prevent dementia as we age.
0: Earlier you mentioned the importance of working with other organizations, agencies, and coordinating that support. Tell us again the importance of all these agencies coming together to help with this issue that we're talking about.
1: This is something that does require a community approach, and we are so grateful to all of our community partners who have come alongside and collaborated and worked on so many different aspects of caregiver support, mental health support, brain health support. Our Pitt Partners for Health has a wonderful mental health action team that has developed a local provider directory if you or your loved ones are looking for an extra layer of support in your mental health journey. You can check that out at pittpartnersforhealth.org. There are so many other wonderful professionals, neurologists, gerontologists. We're so fortunate to have the Monk Geriatric Center right here in Greenville. For anyone looking for a second opinion or a brain health specialist to help them or their loved ones along the way, having those connections and that network in our community can really wrap our arms around the whole person and their family and meet them where they are to make sure that they get the support and the help and the care that they need.
0: And you're talking about those support systems that are in place. Tell us also the importance of loved ones really identifying where those support systems for their loved ones.
1: They are the biggest advocates for their loved one. They are the eyes and the ears and the boots on the ground to be their extra set of hands. 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Caregiving really is a team sport, so please don't be shy to ask for help. 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They have many support groups specifically for caregivers and letting folks

0: 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Never be shy to ask questions. Always ask for that second opinion if it would help to see a neurologist or a geriatric care specialist. And if you're interested in any of the North Carolina-based local and grassroots research opportunities here by North Carolinians for North Carolinians, everyone is welcome to visit ncbrainhealth.org and sign up for the newsletter or connect with a team of experts and research scientists in the field of brain health if they can support you on your journey.
1: And as we close the segment out, I want to ask you again to tell us the difference between dementia and Alzheimer's disease, because, again, we talked about a lot of confusion and we often mix the two. Yes. Tell us about the difference between those.
0: Very common misconception. They are not synonyms, but dementia is this general umbrella term referring to many different types of brain health conditions underneath that umbrella. It is more of a syndrome description that is a wide spectrum of neurodiversity, and many different types of brain conditions fall under that dementia label. Alzheimer's is the most common type of dementia, but we do recognize that there are many, many, many other types, including the Lewy body dementias, vascular dementias, frontotemporal dementia, and a whole lot of other neurological conditions that can impact someone's memory and cognitive functioning.
1: Closing comments, Julie, before we leave there.
0: Thank you so much for the opportunity to share this information. I truly believe that knowledge is power, and I only ask your listeners, if they learn one new thing today, please don't keep it to yourself. Please pass it on, and please open the door to start that conversation with somebody that you know and love to become that trusted source of support for them. So many families are carrying the burden of caregiving silently, and that does not need to be the case. We are really, really big and hopeful on advocating for the caregiver supports at all stages of brain health across the lifespan, and it is so much bigger than dementia. But I really appreciate the opportunity to come and share my passion for this field and the hope that the research promises, especially during this month being Alzheimer's and Brain Awareness Month.
1: Well, glad you had a chance to come in, talk to us about this important topic. As you mentioned, Alzheimer's and Brain Awareness Month this month. Guest has been Julie Garvin. She's a research program manager at ECU Brooklyn School of Medicine. Thank her again for taking time to talk about brain health. Listen to the ECU Health Headlines programming. I'm Mark Woodson.
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0: We're kind of keeping a tally on who you're supporting, police or fire rescue. People need to say fire department.
1: But there is a certain cool factor to it. And if you would like to be with the cool kids, you know, say the police department.
0: I guess if you want to be with those cool kids, you need to go to one of the donut shops here in town.
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9: 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The main stage comes alive at noon with Hoff and Finch, followed by Moores Creek Bluegrass, Smokehouse, Idlewild South, and featured artist Unknown Tongues will get the Saturday street dance started at 7. 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
10: Inner Banks Media recognizes North Carolina history as America celebrates 250 years of freedom. North Carolina originated as part of the Province of Carolina, chartered by King Charles II in 1663, and became a separate colony distinct from South Carolina around 1712. As one of the original 13 colonies, it declared independence in 1776 alongside the others. After the Revolutionary War, the states needed a stronger framework than the Articles of Confederation. North Carolina initially hesitated due to concerns over a strong central government and the lack of a Bill of Rights, so delegates rejected ratification at the Hillsborough Convention in 1788. A second convention in Fayetteville ratified the Constitution on November 21, 1789, making North Carolina the 12th state to join the United States of America.
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Great oldies back to back. And no work till Monday. It's a feel-good kind of weekend on Oldies 94.1 and 102.7. Yeah.

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0: people are kind of keeping a tally on who you're supporting, police or fire rescue. People need to say fire department.
1: But there is a certain cool factor to it. And if you would like to be with the cool kids, you know, say the police department.
0: I guess if you want to be with those cool kids, you need to go to one of the donut shops here in town.
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0: We're kind of keeping a tally on who you're supporting, police or fire rescues. People need to say fire department.
1: But there is a certain cool factor to it. And if you would like to be with the cool kids, you know, say the police department.
0: I guess if you want to be with those cool kids, you need to go to one of the donut shops here in town.
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6: 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North Carolina lacked a fixed capital for much of its early colonial period. Bath and Edenton were used as provincial capitals until New Bern was chosen in 1766 as the permanent seat. The state's first purpose-built Capitol building was Governor William Tryon's residence and government seat. Tryon Palace served as North Carolina's capital until 1790, when population growth shifted westward, leading to calls for a more central capital, less vulnerable to coastal attacks. The legislature selected a site in Wake County, and Raleigh was laid out as the new capital. The legislature authorized construction, and work on the State House began around 1792 on Union Square, the site of the current state capitol. Raleigh has remained our state capital ever since.
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0: we're kind of keeping a tally on who you're supporting, police or fire rescues. People need to say fire department.
1: But there is a certain cool factor to it. And if you would like to be with the cool kids, you know, say the police department.
0: I guess if you want to be with those cool kids, you need to go to one of the donut shops here in town.
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2: Inner Banks Media recognizes North Carolina history as America celebrates 250 years of freedom. The vast province of Carolina, named to honor King Charles, was split into its northern and southern parts in the early 1700s. At the end of the century, North Carolina would cede its western lands to the federal government, which later became the state of Tennessee. At the time of the Revolution, North Carolina contained under 200,000 citizens. The population expanded with agriculture and commerce, notably surging by 30% after the Civil War to exceed 1 million residents. In the 1920s, the textile and furniture industry was booming, and tobacco was king. Growth during the Roaring Twenties boosted the population to nearly 3.25 million people. Today, North Carolina is the 9th largest state in the USA, with 11 million of us calling the Tar Heel State home.
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